0: ain't talking B. I'm talking days we got school, watching movie screens. And spike your self-esteem, the new James Bond gon' be black as me. Black as brown hazelnut, cinnamon, black tea. And it's all beautiful to me. Call your brothers magnificent, call all the sisters queens. We all on the same team, blues and pyrus, no colors ain't a thing.
1: 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Should I get out the car?

Yo, you are listening to KUAA 99.9 FM. This is Dante LeRae. This is Organic Music Research Hour. Been jamming out tonight, having a good time. I hope y'all have enjoyed rocking with me. Thanks for being here. In that last little set of music, we heard Common and Pete Rock with We're On Our Way. We heard Jill Scott with Pressure. We heard Kendrick Lamar's Complexion, Zulu Love. We heard A Tribe Called Quest, the Oh My God. We heard Dr. Dre's Animals with Panderson Paak. Leonard Luca with Leisure featuring Robert. And that last track was Katie Tatham with Stro Kiat featuring Stro Elliott. Throughout the night, I was reading from a children's book called To Be a Drum by Evelyn Coleman. It's a beautiful illustration if you ever get a chance to check it out. It's a beautiful story, I think. Just about beating, you know, living to your own rhythm and your own drum. I go back to that line in that often, but cruelty cannot stop the earth's heart from beating. Yeah. We were the earth's people. We were the living drums, and we'd always be free. So I was thinking about that a lot tonight with all this music that I played. And I'm going to continue thinking about it. So thanks for being here. Thanks for listening. I hope I got about 30 minutes left, a little under 30 minutes. And then we're going to have Ramblin' Radio in here with Dan and Andy. Always a good time from 10 to midnight. Make sure you stick around or tune in for that. I'm going to play a few more songs. I'll pop in one more time, maybe. As always, I hope everyone's weekend is going well. Your Sunday's going good. You're finding whatever you need. You got that friend to talk to if you're going through something, or maybe you need to be the friend. I hope you find it. Thanks for tuning in. Let's get into it. This next track is Yoni Mares with Rooftops.

One more thanks to y'all for tuning in tonight to Organic Music Research Hour. We listened to a couple songs there from Yoni Myrez with Rooftops, Domi and JD Beck with Sniff, Netch Rub with Calm Cacophony. And now we're into one of my favorite songs of all time. I actually have a printout of this song in my house on a wooden carved thing. It's a whole thing. Silhouettes by Floating Points. Thanks for all for joining me tonight. Hope you have a great Labor Day weekend. Hope you're safe if you're traveling. Hope you get home safe. Hope you get that hug, get that love and joy in your life. If you don't, well, I hope only the best for you, for everybody. Let's all remember to take care of each other, love each other, and have a great week. Chaz will be back next week. I'll see you after that. Thanks for tuning in, y'all. Have a good night.

Yandumi.

This morning, I was giving you some general impressions of the present situation of Zen in Japan and showing how it's really fallen on evil days. It has a very little interest to the younger generation, and insofar as there is an awakening, it is to a considerable extent due to the increase of Western interest, which has aroused the Zen people and put them on their mettle. And now I want to discuss a problem that was raised by both R.H. Blythe and D.T. Suzuki as to whether Zen, as one finds it in Japan today, is rather much behind the times, ill-suited to Western assimilation, and even for purposes of the Japanese, needs in some way to be reformed, and if so, in what directions. Now, frankly, I must be very, very clear with you as to what are and are not my qualifications to discuss this. I have not studied Zen in the regular way. I have not spent any time practicing Zen in a monastery, and I have never acquired a formal Zen teacher, because my method in approaching situations is invariably through the back door. This shows me the construction underneath the front stairs. I'm a bit sneaky. But I find this, although sometimes it takes longer to get in by the back door than by the front door, nevertheless it has certain advantages. Ramakrishna said there are many entrances to a house. One entrance is the way the garbage goes in and out. Another entrance is where the honored guests go in and out. And in discussing various forms of Hinduism, which go under the name of the left-hand path, he said they do get into the house, but they go by the garbage entrance. Well, I suppose I go in like a burglar through the window. Or something like that. But the reason, I have a reason for this. There is method in my madness. And it's this. I don't care what you join, be it a Buddhist group, a yoga group, a Christian group, a psychoanalytic group, whether you are an advocate for spiritual methods of anything, psychedelic drugs or dervish dancing, or Gurdjieff exercises, or whatever, you tend to become, by virtue of this, a member of an in-group. And you start playing the game of in-group versus out-group. And it never fails, so far as I can see. Now, it's absurd to try and constitute an in-group of one. I would think myself very funny if I tried to do that. So at least I can avoid that. But then, everybody's out of step except me, sort of thing. That just doesn't strike my sense of humor very well, for me. But everywhere there is this tendency. And I feel, too, that people are always in danger of playing games indefinitely along this, saying, well, we're more inclusive than you are. I'm more tolerant than you are. Now, there are fascinating games along these lines. I'm more aware of my shortcomings than you are. I know more consciously than you do that I play games. It is perfectly endless. But I think that our friend Krishnamurti has always had a very powerful critique in this problem, in saying
that religions are divisive. Even if they, let's take the Baha'i thing. Now here was an attempt to form a universal religion composed of 9 major religions in the world. And all it succeeded in doing was creating another divisive sect, claiming to be a certain in-group. And so I feel rather strongly in this day and age that joining religions is intellectually not so very respectable. That it is a thing of the past. Now, the people object to that and say, well, all you become in if you do that is an eclectic. Or they'll say this is syncretism, which is a dirty word in some circles. That, in other words, you become superficial. You are like a... You treat the whole religious history of mankind as smorgasbord. And you go round to all the dishes and pick what catches your fancy and leave the rest. Well, people do that anyhow. If they take one tradition... I know all kinds of Catholics who say we are devout Catholics, but of course we don't go along with this, that, and the other, and all the silly nonsense about birth control and so on. They just take as much Catholicism as they feel they can take and leave the rest. Any discriminating eater does that. If you don't, you don't know the difference between chalk and cheese. So I find nothing, if somebody wants to call me a syncretist, a dilettante, or whatever you like, the shoe doesn't fit, so I don't wear it. So this is my attitude and the way I look at it, and you must make up your own mind whether you think this qualifies me to say anything valid at all or not. But I watch many things. I watch the claims people make and whether they manifest those claims in the way they live. And if they say, well, you know, this way of life that we follow is going to improve us and make us better human beings from a moral point of view, all right, that's what they said it did. So I watch to see if they are in any way distinguished. And it's very rarely true that they are. To a large extent, people's religious beliefs are a rationalization of some kind. And so

the literature of the great religions, time and time again you come up against descriptions of what is called spiritual experience. And you find that in all the various traditions there is a modality of spiritual experience which seems to be the same thing, whether it occurs in the Christian West, the Islamic Middle East, the Hindu world of Asia, or the Buddhist world. It is quite definitely the same experience. The sense of the transcendence of individuality and of being one with the total energy of the universe. This experience has always fascinated me. I've been interested in the psychological dynamics of it. Why it happens, what happens, how it comes to be described in different symbolisms with different languages, and to see if I could find out what are the means of bringing it about, frankly. I've often felt that the traditional ways of cultivating it are analogous to, say, medieval medicine, where a concoction is prepared that consists of roasted toads, rope from the gallows, henbane, mandrake, a boiled red dog, and all such things, you see, and a great brew is made. Now I assume that some sort of old wives' tradition had it so that this thing really did do you some good. But a modern chemist looks at that and says, this may have done some good, but what was the essential ingredient? And so I ask in the same way, when people do yoga, when they practice Zen, when they do the bhakti thing of religious devotion to a god of some kind, all the various things people do, even to the extent of taking psychedelic chemicals, what does all this have in common? What is the essential ingredient that takes place here? And let's cut out the nonsense, which is purely something that goes with the particular cultural background of a certain way of approach to this state of consciousness. I don't say nonsense. I shouldn't have used that word, because I could call it embellishments, decorations, not nonsense. But if we look behind that to what is essential, is there something that can be said about that? Now, it always strikes one at first, who it struck me as a student of these things, that Zen got very close to essentials. This was the first impression. Because the way Suzuki presented it, it was the direct way. It was the sudden way of seeing right through into one's nature now, at this moment. And although there is a good deal of talk about that in Zen, in some ways it's more talk than practice. Although once at a dinner table, I remember Hasegawa saying, when somebody asks him, how long does it take to attain an understanding of Zen? He said, it may take you 3 minutes. It may take you 30 years. And he said, I mean that. And it's that 3 minutes, you see, that tantalizes people. We of the West want instant results. And one of the difficulties of instant results is that they're sometimes in poor quality. For example, most instant coffee is a punishment for people who are in too much of a hurry to get real coffee. And certainly these dialer meal automat drive-in places where you put in your money and you have 12 choices and you dial a meal and it delivers it to you in exactly 60 seconds. You might just as well eat with the pigs. It looks prettier, but there's nothing much in it. So

There is something to be said against hurry. But there are two sides to this. And it strikes me in this way. It isn't a matter of time at all. The people who think it ought to take a long time are one school of thought. The people who want it as quickly as possible, who are in fact in a hurry, is another school of thought, and they're both wrong. Because it is not a question of how much time you put into it, as if this added up some sort of quantitative scale and you got rewarded according to the amount of effort you put into it. Nor is there a way of avoiding the effort just to be lazy and say, I want it now. The point is rather something like this. If you try to get it either by an instant method or by a long-term method, you can't get it either way. The only thing that effort or absence of effort can teach you is that it doesn't work. The middle way is, Buddhism is always called the middle way. It's not just a sort of compromise situation. Middle here means above and beyond extremes. To him that hath shall be given. In other words, you can only get it when you discover that you don't need it. You can only get it when you don't want it. And so you say, how do I learn not to want it, not to go after this, either by the long-term method or by the instant method? And obviously, if you ask that, you still are seeking it, and thereby not getting it. If, as the Zen master says, you have a stick, I will give you one. If you have not, I'll take it away from you. Which is the same as to him that hath shall be given. And from him that hath not shall be taken away even that which he hath. So then, we are in a situation here where it seems that all our accustomed thinking, all our normal ways of thinking about solving problems doesn't work. All thinking based on acquisition is here obsolete. We have, as it were, to get into a new dimension of approaching this altogether. And that is why a young Zen student I know, he's now finished his Zen training, he's Japanese, said a little while ago, if I were asked what is really essential in Zen, it would be what is called Sanzen. That is the dialogue between the master and the student. The person-to-person contact. He said, rather than Zazen, sitting meditation, or anything like that, it is the Sanzen that is the crux of it. I don't think this was just a way of saying that the one thing that is essential is the apostolic succession. I think it's rather saying this, that it is in the peculiar circumstances of that dialogue that we can get into the dimension I'm talking about. Because you see, what in effect this dialogue is that the master always throws back to the student the question he's asked. He doesn't answer any questions. Not really. He merely throws the question back at you so that you yourself understand why you're asking it and why you are creating the problem which the question expresses. It's up to you. Who, me?
Yeah, you. Well, I can't. I don't know how to do it. Well, what do you mean by you? Who are you? Show me. You see, it's in this kind of back and forth that you begin to understand, through the relationship with the other person, that you're mixed up. You're asking the wrong questions. You're trying to solve the wrong problem altogether. It's a curious thing about gurus. You notice how people feel that gurus have marvelous eyes and that they look right through you. And people think, oh dear me, he sees to the bottom of my soul. He reads my history, my secret thoughts, my awful misdeeds and everything. He knows me right through. Such matters are of very little interest to a guru. When he looks at you with a funny look, he's seeing who you really are, looking through your eyes to the divine center, let's put it that way. And here he sees Buddha, Brahman, whatever you want to call it, pretending like he's not at home. And no wonder he has a funny look on his face. Somehow the incongruity between the divine being that looks out through you in the eyes and the expression of puzzlement on the face. And what he's going to do is, by a dialogue, kid you out of this irresponsibility, this playing that you are someone else than you who you really are. And this, in you see, is of the essence. Don't mistake me. I'm not saying in order to get there you have to have a guru and go and find one somewhere. That too, you see, would go back into the ordinary dimension. Because, you see, all the guru is doing, as I was explaining to some of you last night, you give him authority and you say, be my teacher. And in Zen they make it very tough for you to get a guru at all. And other gurus do, the Hindus do likewise, because they have various ways of explaining that a guru has to take on the karma of his student. And that's a pretty dangerous thing to do. He becomes responsible for him. But in Zen, they have the feeling they're going to make it very difficult. So that if you're going to make a fool of yourself by projecting authority on a guru, you're going to make a big fool of yourself. In no small measures about this. So the point then is this, that insofar as you accord spiritual authority to someone, you must recognize that you did that on your own authority. It was you who set this guy up as your master. All right, you say, well, there are a lot of other people who've done it too, and they form a kind of community, and that gives authority to this figure, and that's why you pick it. You say, I want the best Zen master, see. Well, who's the best Zen master? How do you know? You go around asking people. You ask the Zen clique, you see. Who do you think's the really good master? Well, of course, people tend to recommend their own teacher. And when a guy has had enough people apply to him, then he's got a great collective authority. And you accept that and say, I'll go to that. But do you see, you have used this group as a pretext upon which to project your own authority, not realizing that you've done it. You set this thing up. And the task of the teacher is to show you just what you did. It all came from you. And that's what it means when the Buddhists say, all this world is in your own mind. When in the Tibetan Book of the Dead, you know, the instructions are given as to what happens when the clear light of the void comes, when the vision of the blissful bodhisattvas
the vision of the wrathful bodhisattvas and all that kind of thing. And the preceptor says, realize, O nobly born, that all this is but the outpouring of your own mind. It's you. But we can't take that very well, because we've been taught most assiduously that you yourself are but a little thing in this world. You must be humble. You didn't create this world. Somebody else made it. And watch your P's and Q's. Don't have the spiritual pride of thinking for one minute that you are the cause of it. All right, you say, but how could I have made it? I don't know how it was made. But a Zen poem says, if you want to ask where the flowers come from, even the god of spring doesn't know. Because, as I said in the beginning, there is no way of defining the creative energy of the universe. If you addressed God, supposing God could come and talk to you, and you said to him, God, pretty complicated universe, amazing, how did you do it? Say, I just did it, I don't know. Of course not. If he had to think out every detail of it, it never would have happened. Just in the same way, you breathe, you live, but you don't know how you do it, but you're doing it. Only we've been taught by our social convention to restrict the concept of myself to what I do voluntarily and consciously, which is very narrow. Certainly, if you say, oh, I, by my ego and my intelligence, I created all this, you would be conceited, and you know you would be a liar. But you is much deeper than that. You includes far more than your conscious mind. And it's that total you that not only is responsible for the infinitely complex structure of your physical organism, but also for the environment in which you find yourself. You runs that deep. So it's you in that sense, the total you, which is the root and ground of everything. But you see, we arrange a whole principle of human sociability, of ability to get on together, by putting everyone down. You're not the only pebble on the beach, as my mother used to say. Well, why not try the other technique of putting everyone up? It might be that they'd get along better that way than they would by putting everybody down. Because whatever you do, you have to do it unilaterally. I mean, you have to do it uniformly for everyone. You can't say, well, Johnny's the Lord God and Peter isn't. But as a result of this, you see, we all feel strangers in the world, disconnected from it all. That it happens, it's something that happens to us, that we endure passively, that we receive passively. And we never get the point that actually you're doing the whole thing. And it's up to you. You make your troubles. You get yourself into the trap. And you confuse yourself, forget that you did it, and then ask how to get out of it. Looking around, says a verse from the Mumon Khan, asking where Buddha is like hiding loot in your pocket and declaring yourself innocent. So you see, to admit, to come to the recognition that it was you, it requires a certain kind of nerve. I don't mean nerve in the sense of when we say, well, he's got a lot of nerve, because somebody is just brash and cheeky.
But nerve in the sort of sense that you use nerve when for the first time you take a plane off the ground, or when you pull a cloth off the table and leave all the dishes on the table. That sort of nerve. There's nothing to do with pride in the ordinary sense. It is ready to leap in somehow, you see. If people don't have that kind of sense, we have what I would call an ambivalent sense of responsibility. If we say, well, now look, you are only you, and you're just you, and but you have certain responsibilities, and they are thus and so. Well, that means then there are a lot of things I'm not responsible for. And so we play games as to where we're going to draw the line. And so we say to someone who's in psychological difficulty, who has been irresponsible in some way, well, why was he like that? And instead of referring it to him, we refer it back because of environment, because of family conditioning, because of his mother. And there's no end to that. You take that all straight back to Adam and Eve. And therefore responsibility is evaded. Because it was in the first place limited. We think, you see, that the world is explained by its past. That what happened in the past determines what is going to happen next. We don't really see that it's exactly the other way round. What is always the source of the world is the present. The past doesn't explain a thing. The past trails behind the present like the wake of a ship and eventually disappears. And now you would say, obviously, when you see a ship crossing the ocean and the wake trailing behind it, that the ship is the cause of the wake. But if you get into the state of mind that believes in causality as we do, you're trying to make the wake the cause of the ship. That is surely making the tail wag the dog. So the point is, you will never find the mystery of the creation of the world in the past. It never was created in the past. Because really and truly, there is nothing else. There never was anything else except the present. There never will be. Life is always present, and the past is a kind of echo, a kind of tracings within the present of what the present did before. We can say, oh well, we can guess what the present will do next because of what it has done in the past. True, because through what it does habitually, you may guess that it will go on doing it like that. But it isn't that the past controls the present. It's just that from the record of the past, you study the nature of the present and what sort of things it's likely to do. And sometimes it surprises you when something new happens, as every so often it does. So it is always from the immediate here and now that things begin. And so you might say one of the complete essentials of Zen training is here and now, boys. Be here. And you see, in order to be here, you mustn't be looking for a result. People keep saying to me, well, why do you do that? Why did you come here? What do you want to get out of this? Well, this implies, you see, that my motivation is different from my action. It's talking about life in terms of Newtonian billiards.
Newton's mechanics of the world in his explanation of behavior was always by analogy with billiards. Balls, the fundamental atoms, are banging each other about. And so a ball will be still until something bangs it. Then that will be its motivation, and that will set it going. So when we say human beings behave in such and such a way because of unconscious mental mechanisms, that is Newtonian psychology. It's out of date. We need today a psychology up to quantum theory, at least, where you don't have this conception of mechanical causality. And it's difficult to understand unless you turn things round by the analogy of the ship and the wake, and you understand fully that it is from the present that everything happens. And that the only place for you to be, the only place for you to live, is here. Now immediately people say, now wait a minute, it's all very well, but I want to be sure that under such and such eventualities and such circumstances, I'll be able to deal with it. It's all very well to live in the present where I'm sitting comfortably in a warm room and I'm meditating. But what am I going to do if all hell breaks loose, if there's an earthquake, if I get sick, or my best friends get sick, or some catastrophe happens? How will I deal with that? Mustn't I prepare myself to deal with that? Mustn't I get into some sort of psychological training so that when disasters come, I won't be thrown? That, you would ordinarily think, is the way to proceed. But it doesn't work very well. It's much better to say, sufficient unto the day is the trouble thereof. I will trust myself to react appropriately when the catastrophe happens. Because failure of nerve is really failure to trust yourself. You have a great endowment of brain, of muscle, of sensitivity, intelligence. Trust it to react to circumstances as they arise. There's a whole thing in Zen about this, reacting to circumstances as they arise. Wait and see how you deal with it, because the you that will deal with it will not be simply the conscious intelligence, the conscious attention. It will be all of you. And that is beyond the control of the will, because the will is only a fragment, having certain limited functions. But if you really know how to live centered now, and to know that now is the origin of everything, you stand a much better chance of being able to deal with the unforeseen than if you keep worrying about it and considering past lessons and future possibilities. I know that sounds revolutionary, and it sounds in a way impractical, but it is simply living in the present in this way means a certain kind of poise. If you make plans exactly how to deal with the future and things don't happen at all as you expected, you get thoroughly discombobulated. But if you don't make any but very flexible plans, you have to make some plans, make them flexible, be adaptable, and always be here. So you are exactly as in judo. In judo, you always keep balanced. You keep your center of gravity between your feet. And you don't cross your feet like that, because the moment you do so, you're off balance. So you're always in the center position. That means you're always here. And it doesn't matter which direction the attack comes from. If you're expecting it this way, and you're all sort of inclined this way to get ready for it, and it comes another way, alas, you're too late. So you stay in the center, and you're ready to flow out in any direction from which an attack may come.
So this is centeredness. And the whole point, the whole real meaning of the practice of Zazen, sitting Zen, is to sit in the center, to be centered. That's what it really means. So, therefore, to do Zazen, in order that this is some kind of technique for attaining enlightenment, is a mistaken approach, fundamentally. I would, however, say this. You must read, if you haven't read it, Kaplow's book, The Three Pillars of Zen, and especially the autobiographical parts of it, where various students give their experiences in the long session, that means study of mind. Don't confuse it with session, S-E-S-S-I-O-N. Session, S-E-S-S-H-I-N. Session is the study of the mind-heart. And it means the long periods of meditation. And some masters work it so that they work you to a very high degree of expectation. They make you desire to get this thing by all means by the end of the session. And they make you more and more frustrated, more as the session goes on and your knees hurt more and everything gets perfectly desperate. They go to fan the flame of desire and your anxiety to get this thing. But that's working in reverse, you see. What they're doing is boiling you away. burning you out. Until you reach, you see, through a reductio ad absurdum, you reach the point where you see in the intensity of frustration that it was all here anyhow. There was nothing to realize, because the present is it. Well, that's one way of doing it, you see. The other way is to try and get people to sit just to sit. After all, why not sit? Have to sit sometime. And you may as well, when you sit, really sit. Be quite here. You see, the wandering of the mind away from the matter in hand, away from the present, is to think through the implications of the present. In other words, when you look down and you're meditating, you're perfectly okay to be aware of anything that's around, the floor, the smell of the atmosphere, the little noises going on. Be there. But when you hear a dog bark, and that starts off a train of thought about dogs in general and your dog and somebody else's dog and whatnot, then you see you've wandered away from being here. Until, of course, you finally come to the point when you realize there is no way of wandering away from being here. There's nowhere else to be, even if you think about somewhere else, past or future. This is all happening now. And then you can understand how to be a scholar and a historian, if you will, and still live in the present. That's Suzuki's secret. How to be scholarly and intellectual, and yet at the same time, in the midst of being intellectual, not to depart at all from the spirit of Zen, which is beyond the intellect. You can intellectualize in a Zen way, just as you can sweep floors in a Zen way. But the key of the matter is, of course, centering. To be really here. Because that's the point of origin of the world. And it is at the same time the destination of the world. Now that is the real meaning of dhyana in Sanskrit, the kind of concentration meditation which constitutes Zen. Zen is the Japanese way of pronouncing dhyana. And it's that state of centeredness. Here and now. So then, Blythe, in talking with me about, I questioned him at great length about what he thought of Zen practice,
And he told me this story. He said, you know, I asked a Zen master, what would you do if you knew you had only half an hour more to live? Would you take a walk in the garden? Would you listen to your favorite music? Would you sleep with a girlfriend? Would you go and see some friends? What would you do? And he said, I would practice Zazen. And Bly said, oh, come on. He said, you know, it's a superstition. Many of these monks practice Zazen because they think that somehow it generates merit. The more time you sit like that, the more somehow you do something for the world, you just like you would chant a sutra. He said, the trouble with these people is they've forgotten other ways of practicing Zen. Riding a bicycle Zen, for example. Shopping Zen. Driving a car Zen. Said, these are, if you don't do it in these ways, he said, you don't do it at all. But it's become a fixation that it's the sitting meditation exercise that is the be-all and the end-all of Zen practice. And he was very strong about this. If you read his last volume of Zen and Zen Classics, which I think was an essay called No Japanese Zen, Thank You, it is a very strong criticism of this one-sided ecclesiastical Zen with its tremendous focus on the Zazen discipline. Now, I want to qualify this in a minute, but I think this point has to be made first. It has got one-sided in that respect. I don't think there's any question about it. And people enter into Zazen games. I suffered more than you did. I sat longer than you did. Why, you've been only to one session? It's like people with LSD. You mean you've only taken 250 micrograms? Well, I once took 1,000. You don't really blow your mind, man, until you've been beyond 500. It's the same sort of one-upmanship. It's amazing how these things repeat themselves. And all the quarrel over who has the true sacrament. Now, on the other hand, there's a great deal to be said for Zazen practice. And for sutra chanting. But if the whole question of it is to get into the spirit of when it's good. You should listen very carefully to the voice of a person chanting sutras and find out whether he swings or not. Is he doing this as a dreary duty that is good for him? Or is he with it? And so often you hear the dreary duty. You can hear it in the voices of Catholic priests who are tired to death. Hail Mary, full of grace, Lord is with thee, blessed art thou among women, blessed the fruit of thy womb, Jesus. Hail Mary, Mother of God, pray for us sinners now at the hour of death. You know, it's quite possible. Just get the hell out of here. Say so many of these things and it'll work. And meantime, they're thinking about baseball. But there is a way when you get, say, with a group of people in a chant and you are completely with it. And this is you're having a ball. And you can go on for hours because it's just like dancing.
Well, so in the same way with practicing Zazen. You can sit and plain enjoy yourself being quiet. And it's not a duty at all, it's a great pleasure. Get up early in the morning when the sunlight is just beginning to show. Doesn't matter where you are, Japan or anywhere. And sit. And don't have any thoughts. I mean, don't compulsively get rid of thoughts, but it's just not important. The thing is, what is? What is here now? Yeah, I mean, after all, here you are. You may as well see it. And you get this curious feeling. It's very hard to describe. Maybe it isn't. I just said that the origin of the world is now. This odd sensation that now comprises everything. The most distant past, the most remote future. The vastnesses of space, all galaxies, etc., etc. All states of experience, all joy, all sorrow, all heights, all depths, everything is now. And there isn't anywhere else to be. Never was, never will be. That's why you never were born. Therefore you can't die. You never came, so you won't go. You were always here. It's very curious. Because, not really curious, but it's just so different from what we ordinarily think. And it's that entering into the now, which is what we call the eternal now, finding infinity in the split second, or as they say in yoga, that liberation lies in the interval between two thoughts, between the past thought and the future thought. Because you see, there is no present thought. As one of the Zen texts says, one thought follows another without interruption. But if you allow these thoughts to link up into a chain, you put yourself in bondage. Actually, this present moment never comes to be, and it never ceases to be. In this, it's like nirvana. So Dogen explains that in the course of the seasons, the spring does not become the summer. And when wood burns, the wood does not become the ashes. There is the state of wood, and then there is the state of ashes. There is the state of spring, and later the state of summer. But the spring does not become the summer. The wood does not become the ashes. The living body does not become the corpse. That is linking the thoughts together. Oh, I shall become a corpse. You won't. You won't be there when you're a corpse.

0: So, I would say then that if we are going to introduce Westerners to the fundamentals of Zen, we need to revise a bit the procedures and rationale of meditation. So that it doesn't become a competitive one-upmanship marathon as to who can take this, who can endure, because then that puts it under the domain of time. The important thing to emphasize is presence, being completely here, and not feeling guilty if you enjoy it. And you can do that most easily in any kind of activity that does not require much discursive thought. So, in other words, if you want to be shucking peas or digging a plot of ground or putting up a fence or anything which you can do without a great deal of discursive thought, it's perfectly good for meditation. In Buddhism, there are what they call the four dignities of man, and they are walking, standing, sitting, and lying. And so Zazen is simply sitting Zen. There is also lying Zen, which is sleeping Zen, of when you sleep, sleep. There is standing Zen, and there is walking Zen. And there is a very good method of meditation is the walking method. That's where you have a cloister that you can simply stroll around. But be here. Now, there is a difficulty that people come into with this. They get the feeling of, well, is it only this? I mean, is this all? Nothing seems to be happening much, but just what's going on? I feel a little frustrated. I feel particularly enlightened. It's just nothing special at all. I mean, I wonder, do I have to do this longer in order for something to happen? Or what? No, there's nothing special supposed to happen. It's just that this here is it. But you see, you have difficulty in accepting it. Because you still feel the lack of nerve to see that you are all of it. You are not an observer who is witnessing the present moment as something happening to you. If you feel it that way, then you naturally ask, well, what next? The important thing is that this present which you are experiencing is all of you. It's not you here looking at the floor there. The floor is just as much you as the organism looking at it. You are doing the floor just like you're doing your feet. It's all one world, and you're responsible for it. So have a good time.
1: This seminar about birth, death, and the unborn is going to be a discussion of the Buddhist philosophy of change. And I'm going to start out by going into the very tricky and difficult question of the Buddhist view of birth and death and the doctrine which is ordinarily understood as reincarnation or rebirth. It's a curious thing that many Westerners who become interested in Hinduism or Buddhism do so because of this idea of reincarnation. They like it. It gives a more satisfactory vision of individual history and development than the two possibilities that would normally be open to Westerners to believe in. On the one hand, you've got the choice of the Christian view, which is that you live in this world once, and in this 80 years, your eternal fate is settled. Or you've got the possibility of the materialistic view, which is that you only live once, and when you're dead, you're dead. That's that. You're a flash of consciousness between two eternal darknesses. Intelligent people in the Western world have never felt very happy about either of these two prospects. And therefore, there's a certain attractiveness about the idea, which seems to be the point of Buddhism and Hinduism, that you are a soul on a pilgrimage, and that from some extremely obscure origin you began, as some sort of animalcule, and worked your way up step by step through all sorts of forms of life, and finally you have the privilege of appearing in human form. And once you've got there, you have an opportunity to develop to the highest spiritual position. You must remember that according to both Hindu and Buddhist doctrines, the human form is a very privileged position. For there are, according to both of them, because they share a common cosmology, 6 domains of beings. And if you visualize the wheel of life with its 6 divisions, at the highest, top division, there is the realm of the deva. Deva is a word from which we get the word divine and equally the word devil. A deva means, though, originally a god, or more correctly, an angel. Angel is a better Western translation of deva than god. Immediately opposite the deva world, at the bottom of the circle, there is the naraka world of beings in torment, of the absolute, this is the dimension of the world which is the screaming memes, which is experience in the form of horror. The deva world is the experience of being in the form of bliss. And between these two poles, there are all kinds of ranges. There are, for example, the asuras next to the devas, going clockwise around the wheel. And the asuras are they are wrathful beings. Asura is the incarnation of divine anger. Then next to the asura going around are the animals, all animals whatsoever. Then again we get to the naraka at the bottom, the place of the purgatory, we'll call it. Then coming up again, there's the world of the preta, who are frustrated beings. And they're represented iconographically as having very large bellies and very tiny mouths. That is to say, an immense appetite with very little means of satisfying it. They're a sort of spiritual bottleneck. And then coming up between the pretas and the devas is the world of the humans. And this is understood to represent a sort of middle position. You can be liberated from the human state because the devas are too happy to be liberated, the asuras too furious, the animals too dumb, the narakas too tormented, and the pretas too frustrated. You need not take this as a literal account of various kinds of being in the universe. You can take them simply as a depiction of various states of the human mind, of the moods you can go through. They're all really in your own head, as we shall see later on about many other things. But these are the six worlds of Hindu and Buddhist cosmology, and the notion is that one reincarnates again and again through the six worlds. This is the popular idea. In other words, if you live this human life in a bad way and you become angry, if you devote your life to fury, you'll be reincarnated as an asura. If you devote your life to merely living for back and belly, you'll be reincarnated as an animal. If you are horribly cruel to people and so on, you'll be reincarnated as a naraka, and so on all around. But on the other hand, if you do good things, in the course of your karma, you will be reincarnated in the deva world, or in better and better situations in the human world. That's the popular understanding. And Westerners, many of them think, well, that's great, because this opens up vast vistas of future development. We can go on in future lives working out our destinies, and we can also love to think about who we were before. When you fall in love with somebody, did you meet before in some past life? Is this the working out of a karma that is between you? And it's very interesting. But the funny thing is that Hindus and Buddhists who do believe in rebirth do so not because they like it, but because they feel they have to accept it as a hard fact. And the whole task of the work of sadhana or spiritual practice and discipline is to get out of it. So it always strikes me, it's very funny that Westerners take this up because they find it comforting, but Easterners are always trying to get away from being reborn. It was so funny once, Joseph Campbell told me a story that he was sitting with a Vedanta Swami, one of these Vedanta Society Swamis, and the Swami was saying, oh dear me, he said, you know, really, the idea of rebirth is so wonderful. He said, I think this is the most comforting notion. And Joe said to him, Swami, don't be a damn fool. What are you talking about? The idea of rebirth being so comforting. Don't you realize that that's what you're supposed to get away from? And the Swami suddenly jumped and said, oh yes, of course. It was like I once had a talk with a Swami, and he was arguing, you see, that behind all the multiple forms of this world, there was only one single divine principle. And he was going on about this. I said, Swami, you can't talk like that. You know very well that the Brahman, the ultimate reality, isn't one, because one has an opposite, which is many, and Brahman has no opposite. You should speak as Brahman as the non-dual. And again, he said it.

But I think frustration is a more general word, which is perhaps better. It's dukkha is the opposite of sukha. Sukha means sweet. Dukkha perhaps means sour. But in the way it's used, it means frustration as a basic characteristic of living beings. Because for some reason or other, life is always eventually frustrating. You desire more than you can ever get. You overreach the possibilities. And so to every being, death comes as a collapse and as something unfortunate. The next sign of being is called anicca, A-N-I-T-Y-A in Sanskrit, anicca, which means impermanence, the opposite word being nitya, eternal. So anicca is everything is in flux. And finally, anatman, A-N-A-T-M-A-N, anatman, which means that nothing has its own soul. Now that sounds to a Christian a terrible idea, because we use the word soulless, or we say to a person, you have no soul, which means you have no finer feelings. You're not a human being, because Christian theology did distinguish between humans and animals by saying that animals have no soul. Idiots have no soul. They've lost their soul. But you can see at once that there is a complete difference of the meaning. This is to translate Atman as soul is ridiculous. Anatman means, basically, that nothing exists. There's another word in Sanskrit you have to know, svabhava, S-V-A, that means oneself or one's own, same as the Latin suus, because the V becomes the U. Sva, bhava, bhava, becoming again, your own becoming, or sometimes it's called your own nature or self-nature. And so what it is saying is that that nothing has any real svabhava, because no individual thing of any kind exists except in relation to all the other things. In other words, you are what you are only because of your relationships to everything else. And therefore, the whole universe is a system of interdependence. It's just as if, for example, you were to stand two sticks on the ground and lean them against each other, and they will stand up and form an inverted V, because they lean on each other. And this is an old thing that they teach children in Japan, that these sticks leaning against each other form the Chinese character for man. And they say, therefore, man cannot exist unless we support each other. This is the basis, therefore, of brotherhood and of good social relationships. But underneath that is the far more profound idea that the universe coheres by everything depending on everything else. And therefore, nothing exists alone. Nothing exists in its own right. And that's what anatman means. You do not have an indestructible, immortal soul which is just plain you forever and ever and ever, and is independent of there being anything else at all. Also, though, this does go along with the idea that there is not some kind of gaseous spook, some kind of etheric double, astral body, what have you, which outlasts the existence of the physical body and migrates to the next incarnation. So it has always been a puzzle for Buddhist philosophers to explain how they can at once believe in reincarnation and at the same time deny the existence of an individual spook, which is independent.

0: Independent of the physical frame. And the most subtle discussions in all Buddhist literature range around this puzzle. The most important text of early Buddhism is a book called The Questions of King Milinda. This is the Greek Menander. He is a king in the succession of Alexander the Great, who ruled in Alexander's Eastern Empire and had long conversations with a Buddhist sage by the name of Nagasena. And Nagasena tries to explain to the king how there can be rebirth without anyone who is being reborn. And so this is the problem to which we address ourselves. How can there be a continuing process without anything carried along by it? And you will recognize at once that the problem is very largely semantic. Because it involves our whole idea of continuity. What, for example, do you mean by a wave? When you throw a stone into the water, and from the plop point where the stone goes in, a whole lot of rings emerge, and they are waves, and they go out. And you can, as it were, look at one of them and follow it. And you say, I am watching a wave. But what is a wave? You know very well that the water itself, no volume of water, no specific volume of water is moving outwards from the place where you drop the pebble. The water is staying quite still so far as lateral motion is concerned. But the water is moving up and down. And these up and down movements create the illusion of a thing called a wave that goes along. Similar to the illusion when you watch a barber's pole revolving, it seems to be a procession of something that keeps going up from the bottom of the pole to the top. But actually it's just going around. Now that appearance of something moving, when there is actually the only thing that is going outwards, is motion. And motion is about as abstract as you can think. This is the whole root of the Indian idea of Maya, of the world as Maya, as a construct, as something which, shall we say, exists only in your mind. Only we shall have to be very careful what we mean by that. And I'm going to come to that later on in the seminar. So here is the point. You are delivered from rebirth, this being the purpose of the spiritual disciplines of Hinduism and Buddhism. As soon as you are relieved of the illusion that something is going on. Continuity. This after this after this after this, all linking up together into a chain. In the famous Zen text called the Platform Sutra, attributed to Huineng, the sixth patriarch, there is a passage which says, if we allow our thoughts, past, present, and future, to link up into a series, we put ourselves under restraint. But on the other hand, if we just see that there is just this thought and then this thought and then this thought, you are liberated. This is an idea which is taken up by T.S. Eliot in his poem The Four Quartets, where you come to the passage where he says that you're getting on a train and you've settled down in the compartment with your newspaper and you're going on a journey, but the one who arrives at the destination will not be the same person who left the platform in the beginning. Because you who sit here now are not the same as the people who came in at the door a little while ago. Just in exactly the same way as the flame of a candle appears to be a constant flame, which we can identify as a thing. But as a matter of fact, it is a stream of hot energy, which is whatever particles, whatever gaseous molecules are here, are going like this the whole time, flowing upwards and disappearing. The flame is converting the candle wax into gas. And in exactly the same way as we can see that the flame has an identity. We say it is a flame. We have a noun for it. Where actually it is a process. It is flaming. And so in just precisely that way, every human being is a process. Just as the flame is the conversion of wax into gas, so you and I are the conversion of air and water and light and beefsteak and milk into shit, and which again converts into something else, you see. We are the flowing vibration through which all this goes, and not for one moment are we the same. So then, the meaning of the Buddhist doctrine is that you who live today are never going to die, because the one that's going to die will not be the you that's here now. And likewise, the one that's here now was never born. It goes like this. It is explained by Dogen, who was a most fabulous Zen philosopher living around 1200 AD, when he said, the spring does not become the summer, and the summer does not become the autumn. No one would say that spring becomes the summer. There is spring, and then there is summer. And he said in the same way, when you burn wood, there are ashes, but the wood does not become the ashes. There is wood, and then there is ashes. Each is, as it were, sufficient to itself. There are, as it were, so steps. It's like vibrations, wave crests, you see, where the water doesn't move, you see. The water doesn't move laterally. So in this sense, by analogy, the spring does not become the summer. But by watching it, you in your mind impose motion on the up and down of the water. And so you say, the spring becomes the summer. So likewise you say, the baby becomes the adolescent, becomes the man, becomes the crone, becomes the corpse. And the Buddhists say no. These states follow in the same way as the apparent motion of a wave. And so the word to the wise is, live the moment you're in. There is no other place to be. You will not die, and you were never born. If you realize, if you see through the illusion, now this may sound as if one were creating a theory of the universe, which is what you might call atomistic, discontinuous. It is saying the universe is nothing but point instants. And it all comes down to that, you see? This is an extension of the Western philosophy of nominalism. Nominalism is opposed to realism. The nominalists argue against the realists' point of view, which is realists say there is such a thing as mankind. Mankind is a reality, and every individual human is a special instance of a real universal substance called man. The nominalists argue this is abstraction and nonsense. There is no such thing as mankind. There are only individual people. And, of course, this has become, in the 20th century, the ascendant point of view. There is not really such a thing as the United States of America. That is a political abstraction. There are just the people who live here. But if you take nominalism to its logical conclusion, you get to the point where you don't exist at all. A human being? Well, there is no such thing as a human being. It's an abstraction. All there is the molecules that are the cells which infest your bones and dissolve those further into the nuclear particles, and you can say, well, that's all there is, you see. There are just these things. But then you suddenly begin to realize there is no end to that way of thinking, because you can always, given imagination and given instruments of sufficient subtlety, subdivide any unit of existence, of motion, of energy, into further subdivisions, further units of measurement, and say, well, that we get more real as we get smaller, you see? That's simply saying that the smaller things are the more real things. Well, that's a ridiculous argument, because you can play it exactly in the opposite direction. You can say, oh, no, no, no, no. Since all small things only exist relatively, that is to say, in relation to each other, the only real thing is the big thing. So all those small particles are relatively unreal. The only thing that is real is the whole universe. And that's so big that nobody can conceive it. So do you see, all philosophical argument is a game, playing with people arguing with each other in words, playing up and down the scale of arguing as to which level of bits, collections of bits, all bits whatsoever, which one is real. I've noticed a very funny thing in observing with my experiments with psychedelics, that psychedelic conversations are absolutely perfect examples of what is going on and always has been going on in philosophy. People start talking with each other, having very animated conversations about nothing at all except the processes of grammar. In other words, let's imagine a conversation in which nothing specific is mentioned. No proper names are used, no proper nouns, nothing is being referred to whatsoever. But all the words that indicate more or less dimensions of quality, dimensions of quantity, all the operative words, say words like to be, to grow, to diminish, to expand, to contract, all these are operant words which can be used with reference to all kinds of specifics. But they get into conversations where all specifics are dropped out and only operant words are used. And they dance with each other by using these kinds of words. And philosophers are doing exactly the same thing. Philosophy is an intellectual dance of a game that we play, just like it might be Go, or it might be chess, or checkers, or poker, where we take these abstractions, the set of cards, 52 to the deck, and we play numbers and orders against each other. See? Well, philosophers do just the same thing in all their arguments. And you say, well, isn't that kind of silly? Well, maybe it isn't. Because life itself, biology, is the same thing. We have all these species that eat each other and come on in different shapes and different forms and so on, and there's a contest going on all the time to prove whether the cats are more powerful than the mice or the humans than the rats, and this constant thing is going on, but it is the same kind of bubble-de-bubble-de-bubble. Only it takes, instead of such a simple word as bubble, which is a vibration in the air, it comes on as a mouse. And a mouse is a very complicated way of saying bubble. (Laughter) So in all this, you see, when you get a game going of this kind, there comes the point of what you might call emotional investment. When you feel that the outcome of this particular feature in the game is urgent. See, this matters. And do you see that that's what we mean by matter? The word matter, meaning something substantial, something material, also means important. It matters. And it's up to you what you think matters. We teach our children what matters, what's important for them to learn. And we teach them basically that it's important to live. You must go on. That's terribly important. When you get a schizophrenic child or a Mongolian, so-called Mongolian idiot, these children don't realize that it's important to go on, and they don't give a damn. And they are very happy, but from our point of view, incompetent, unadapted to society, useless, because they don't understand why it's necessary to go on living. They're just going to have a ball where they are. And generally, what we would say, goof off. And in a way, every being in this world is torn between going on and goofing off. We feel that's the basis of our distinction between work and play. Play is everybody needs some time to goof off. But they must go back to work because you've got to farm and fish and manufacture and produce so that you can go on. But when you see you have this terrifying urgency to go on and feel you must, this is important, this matters, we screen out of our consciousness the fact that this is our own volition and our own game, because we are captivated by the illusion of the necessity and the importance of going on, to keep other people going on, to keep children going on, to keep this thing up. And the difficulty is that as we become disturbed and anxious about this, it's more difficult to keep the game going. In proportion as we are frightfully concerned to survive, we start fighting other people. We start clobbering our neighbors who are stealing our crops, and whatever it is, all the old fights start. And it is these fights which, more than anything else, at the moment, you see, are endangering the entire human project. But all based fundamentally on the illusion that it's utterly important that we survive. A little while before he died, Robert Oppenheimer said, "It is perfectly obvious that the whole world is going to hell. It's going to blow up. There is no way, that it can be stopped except that we don't try to stop it happening." Because you see the panic. What's going to happen if this bomb goes off? See? This, more than anything else, will make it go off. Because it's like a person who's looking down over a precipice and starts to get unreasonable. He's terrified to fall over it, and therefore suddenly all the strength goes out of his fingers and his legs get wobbly, and he's ready to fall, simply because of his fear of falling. But you see, in all this, what underlies is the illusion that I am going on, that I constitute a real continuity from this moment to the next moment to the next moment to the next moment. What are you afraid of losing when you die? Why? All the capital you've acquired during your life, the experiences, the friends, the status, the skills, everything that you remember would be destroyed ordinarily when you die. And that's what, in other words, we are afraid of losing the past. Now it's perfectly obvious to me that when you die, yes, everything that you've acquired as an individual and stored in your brain is dissolved and distributed. But at the same time, it is equally obvious that you are not going to, that when you die, there won't be, following the moment of death, everlasting nothingness. That would be as ridiculous as to suppose that you went immediately to heaven and joined the saints and angels. The point is that when you die, you're always reborn de novo. That is to say, just as you were before. When you came into this world, there gradually arose into being the sensation of I. And it stays there a while, it goes through a development, and then it drops off. But all the time, everywhere, there are other eyes starting up. See? Whether they be human, animal, anything you like. There be in other galaxies, etc. Always, they're starting up. Now, you would say, there is no connection between them. No, in the same way, there is no connection between the molecules in your hand. And yet you say it is a hand. But if you look at it under a powerful enough microscope, the molecules in your hand are miles apart. And you would say there's no connection between them. What's the connection between this galaxy and other galaxies? Well, we can't see any connection. And yet there are gravitational swings whereby they respond to each other and move in a certain collective order. So in a very similar way, the constant appearance of beings who feel that they are I constitute a wave motion. And they may be considered individually. See, what we're doing in this is not setting down a doctrine, but it is doing an exercise in perception. You can see it either way. You can see yourself, in other words, as existing only now. That's the only you there is. The alternative to that, logically, is to see yourself as everything. Either it must be that you exist, bingo, like that. You're a point instant, bong. You know, if you go into the Fillmore Auditorium and dance, they turn on a stroboscopic light, going very rapidly, brilliant light, on and off, on and off, on and off, on and off. And it seems that everybody is all the time going in and out of existence. See? Now, in a way, that's a kind of exemplification of the truth that we are vibrations, and that everything does go on and off, on and off, on and off, all the time. So the only real thing is the moment of on, where you are now. Got it? Lost it. Got it? Lost it. Got it? Lost it. See? That's the only thing that's real. That's one pole. The other pole is the view that all these on and offs, just like the molecules in your hand, constitute a continuous reality. But if you follow that line, you've got to add up not to just what you are at this moment. You're going to add up to the whole universe through the entire span of its existence in space and time. Any middle position you take between these things is arbitrary. Say, okay, I'm going to be so much. I'm going to call myself this particular human being who lives for such and such a time. Okay, that's the way you want to play the game. That's the rules you've been told. And if you want to get attached to that and hung up on that, you're going to say that matters. And so you feel material.
1: And the Buddhist idea is simply saying, don't get hung up on a, what is called in Sanskrit, drishti. Drishti means a view. A particular way of looking at things. You say, that's, looking at it from this point of view, this is the way it seems to me to be, and I'm going to stick for that. I'm going to get hung up on that. That is the meaning of attachment. So in Sanskrit, the word sakaya drishti means the view of separateness. The view that the separation of a certain bundle of wiggles taken out of the total wiggliness of all that there is me. And another bundle of wiggles is very definitely you. And to get stuck on that, you see, and therefore to start a fight about it, therefore to start crying and weeping and gnashing of teeth all about this thing being real, see, that is what these people are trying, all these Buddhist sages and Hindu sages, to get people off that hang-up. And say, wake up, wake up, wake up. Don't you understand the whole thing's an illusion? Not that this is a word to put it down and say that it's horrible or bad. If you could see that the whole thing is an illusion, you'd be happy as a lark. And life would be lived much more joyously by everybody. We would dance together and give things away and stop fighting. See, if we really saw it was an illusion, we'd all be happy in our big dream. But we are constantly saying to ourselves, and we are saying to our children, it's real. God damn it, it's real. And death is going to be awful. And sickness is going to be horrible, you see. It's real. And you better watch out. See, you can say, people say to me, you can say as a philosopher that all this thing is, and you can talk this way because you're sitting in a comfortable place, you've got plenty to eat. But you watch. When the thing hits you, you'll laugh the other side of your face. Well, I don't give a damn. When it happens, it'll happen. But it's not happening now. And what I'll do when it does happen is the sufficient unto the day is the trouble thereof. As if you let yourself be free to react as nature dictates when catastrophe falls, you'll be okay. But if you go through your whole life standing in a state of preparation for catastrophe, and you know what's going to happen, you just torment yourself and get ulcers and rotting of the brain long before it's necessary for that to happen.
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1: 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My name is Thomas. The show is called Waking Life. 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But There Were Bells is the name of this track, and we're going to listen to it right now.

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1: 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My name is Thomas. The show is called Waking Life. I'm in the process of becoming awake myself. Sorry for the first hour mental scrambles. It is a Monday. For some of you, a holiday perhaps. If so, I hope you take full advantage of the day off. If working, hang in there. Now, it's time to back announce. We just heard Dunce, all caps, Dunce, with Under Plastic. Prior to that, Callie Malone and a track called Heavy with Fruit. An artist whose name I've not heard spoken, Hatis Noit, H-A-T-I-S-N-O-I-T. Hatis Noit, Thor. That was the interesting vocals performance earlier in the set. We heard There Were Bells by Brian Eno to start things out. The next set, we're going to bounce between two singer-songwriters, Jay Ezra, a Salt Lake City artist, and Margaret Glaspie, who will be appearing at the Urban Lounge on the 9th of November, which is starting to become close. So we're going to hear Jay Ezra, Margaret Glaspie, and then those two performers again in that order. Jay Ezra, I caught at Natural Law Apothecary last Thursday, I believe. Very, very interesting space. Very interesting space. Again, Natural Law Apothecary here in Salt Lake. And we heard songs that sounded a bit like this.

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2: 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My name is Thomas. The show is Waking Life. We just heard alternating tracks from Margaret Glaspie appearing at the Urban Lounge on November 9th, and Jay Ezra, a Salt Lake performer, who I, again, saw last week. I'll mention that he was at the Natural Law Apothecary. Yes, that's where it was. Gosh, the words are a struggle today. How are you? How are you out there? Speaking clearly to potentially hundreds and thousands of people? Yeah. So we just heard Petty from Margaret Glaspie. Prior to that, Jay Ezra with Hey, Hey, I'm Going Down, Michigan, from Margaret Glaspie. And preceding that was Weepin' Afternoon from Jay Ezra. I like that approach. Might try it again later in the week. We've got the time capsule heading back to the 1990s. We're going to land in about 1996-ish, let's say. We've actually landed within the pages of a Spin magazine. So the next set of music will be kind of that vein. This is the band Dandy Warhols and a track called Godless. Hope you love it.

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2: 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Worldwide, greetings to a small but strong group of streamers this morning. It is a holiday of sorts, so yeah, curious to see if that number grows. I imagine it will. Thanks for tuning in, and thank you to those of you listening in and around Salt Lake City itself. We have just heard a set of music as noted from the 1990s. Matter Rose brought us Swim. We heard Throwing Muses with Counting Backwards. A lesser-known track from the Soft Bulletin of the Flaming Lips. We heard the Spider Bite song. Several big hits on that album. We heard Always Love from Nada Surf and Godless from the Dandy Warhols kick things off. Now, speaking of the 1990s, we are going to play some jazz as we do at 8 o'clock and 9 o'clock. But for the 8 o'clock set, I'm going to play tracks from the Blue Breakbeats Volume 1 album. This was sort of the jazz breaks, the jazz breakbeats that made hip-hop hits. Now, this came out in 1992, way, way, way back in 1992. And yeah, I feel like these albums were in everyone's album case for a while, spinning in and around St. Louis for sure. We're going to play the first three cuts from Volume 1, and at 9 o'clock we'll play the first three cuts from Volume 2, and I think we'll kind of work our way through these albums over the next few weeks. So, without further ado, this is Richard Groove Holmes with Groovin' for Mr. G from the Blue Breakbeats Volume 1 set.

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2: 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Thank you, streamers, for tuning in today. Thank you, terrestrial listeners all across the city of Salt Lake. We have heard the first three tracks from the Blue Breakbeats Volume 1 album, released in 1992. The music, of course, dates back to the 60s and 70s, but that was a really big release for Blue Note at the time. So we heard, in reverse order, Chunky from Ronnie Foster. The long Grant Green track was Suki Suki Live, apparently recorded live at the Cliché Lounge in New Jersey in 1970. I'm sure that was a swell time that night. We heard Groovin' for Mr. G by Richard Groove Holmes as well. And we're going to hear the first three tracks from Volume 2 of Blue Break Beats at 9 o'clock. Jazz on Waking Life at 8 and 9 daily. So we're going to get a little reggae in. Two tracks from Augustus Pablo, the first one being Classical Illusion. Let's play it right now.

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2: 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Thank you, streamers, for tuning in today. Thank you, folks all across Salt Lake, for making KUAA part of your day. We've just heard two tracks from Augustus Pablo, No Entry and Classical Illusion. That said, we go back in the time machine, this time to the 1980s, and we're going to go back into a series of songs that would have sounded appropriate on college radio at the time, even some commercial stations that were decent. There were those at that point. So we're going to hear some cuts, again, 80s cuts. These are not super hits, except for one, the second one. You'll perhaps recognize it. That one, Compliments of the Church. This is the Lucy Show and a song called Sun and Moon. You're tuned into Waking Life on KUAA.

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2: 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Greetings to our streamers, greetings terrestrial listeners as well. We've visited the 1980s, yes, Terminal 7 style. We have traveled back in time, listening to tracks such as Inside Out by the Mighty Lemon Drops. We heard two, the Huda Gurus with Bittersweet. We've heard I Will Follow by U2, Under the Milky Way by The Church, and Sun and Moon from The Lucy Show. I've got a similar-ish set coming tomorrow. This week is all about like finding little patterns within programming. I found the Blue Breakbeats series. I've got these records still from the early 90s. There are compilations of 60s and 70s cuts that inspired hip-hop tracks. So, Blue Breakbeats, so hard to say, Volume 2 came out in 1993. And we're going to hear the first three tracks from that one. And again, we're kind of moving through this series over the next week or two or three. We're going to hear Donald Byrd, Bobby Humphrey, and Eddie Henderson. Donald Byrd checking in with a track called Street Lady. Sounds a bit like this.

0: 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The festival will include a full day of author panels, conversations, and signings. 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
1: A double dose of Stephanie from Whatever right there. How about that? I will say that I happen to have inside information and that the book festival, the Salt Lake Book Festival, debuting this October, will be discussed on today's episode of Whatever, airing from 1 until 4 p.m. We'll also have the Independent Playground with Sabrina, perhaps a guest host today from 4 to 7. We've got the Riverbank with Al from 7 until 10 p.m. And, of course, the Breakfast Club with Tall Jay from 10 until noon. As noted, we are working through the Blue Break Beats albums over the next few weeks. Today was the introduction to the first and second albums. We just heard Volume 2 and these three tracks, The Kumquat Kids from Eddie Henderson, Bobby Humphrey's Jasper Country Man, and Street Lady from Donald Byrd. A bunch of new music coming up for the remainder of the show, starting with this Austin, Texas act called Nikaido. There's new music coming from Nikaido soon, but in the meantime, this track from a year or two ago called Hey Son.

0: Support for KUAA is provided by Central Ninth Market, who will be hosting our friends, the farmers. With additional vendors joining this year, the first Central Ninth Farmers Market will be held at 900 South and Jefferson Street, beginning June 25th, and will run every other Thursday through October 1st. They'll be running food out of the kitchen, the neighbors will be pouring drinks, and you and all your homies are welcome to come kick it with the community.
1: 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We have heard a bunch of new tracks, new shoegaze and adjacent music from Gloam with Meanwhile. We heard Sun Gaze in a track called Rice Krispies, Fawn with Follow, Cold God with Glory, and Nikaido with Hey Sun. Nikaido, a band out of Austin, and it just landed in our music at KUAAFM.org inbox. It's open 24 hours a day. If you're a local or regional act, music at KUAAFM.org. Kick us links. We're going to play some more new music for the remainder of the show. And it starts out with Eleanor Moss and a track called Secrets of the Universe. Thanks for tuning in on Labor Day 2026.

0: You're tuned in to the final few moments of Waking Life. I want to thank everybody for tuning in on this holiday. I think some of you are not there. Some of you who would be here are not here, but we will talk to you tomorrow. Tal J is on from 10 until noon. I will let him set up his show in just a few minutes. I want to remind you that we just heard, let me back announce first, Asher White with The Eagle Is No Omen. Prior to that, we heard Dent May with Here We Go Again. Tal J said that's a new favorite. Joking. That's conversation for later. Okay, we heard Slow Fiction with Junior Year, World Brain with Kumisolo, Life in Theory, and Eleanor Moss with Secrets of the Universe. I must say, those are all new names to me. I'm coming into contact with their music right now, thanks to doing this show. So, hey, I want to say The Riverbank tonight with Al. It's a Labor Day special. And that said, I'm going to step on out of here.
1: 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They'll be running food out of the kitchen, the neighbors will be pouring drinks, and you and all your homies are welcome to come kick it with the community.
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3: 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It's Tal J. You're listening to The Breakfast Club. I'm just taking over for Thomas. 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It's Labor Day, right? A lot of people are out doing a lot of cool things. I have to work at both my jobs today. So I am celebrating Labor Day by laboring. I want to start with just a handful of songs. You know, to mark the holiday and talk about what it's really about. And I want to talk about what is easily the most kind of infamous contribution Utah has to the Labor Day story. I am talking about the execution of Joe Hill in 1915. I am a big nerd for that. I've read every book on it. I used to work at the Salt Lake Tribune. And in 2015, to mark the 100-year anniversary of his execution, I contributed to a big body of work that we did. I flew around the country doing all kinds of research, pouring through archives, old letters from people who knew him, all that kind of stuff, contacting descendants of people who were important in the story and all that. So I am well-versed in the ins and outs of the Joe Hill saga. So I've got some songs I want to play here about that. The one I'm going to start off with, though, is one by a woman named Lovisa Samuelson. She is a descendant of Joe's family. Joe's a Swedish immigrant. Him and one of his brothers immigrated to the United States in the early 1900s. The rest of the family stayed behind in Sweden. She is a descendant of one of the brothers who stayed in Sweden. But she wrote a very beautiful song about the last minute of Joe's life as he was facing a firing squad up at what is now Sugar House Park. So I'm going to start with that song. It's sung in Swedish, but she's just recounting his final thoughts. The song's a minute long because it's the last minute, right? Ends with him being executed. So anyway, let's get to that, and then there'll be some other songs about Joe. But I think you'll enjoy this one.

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2: Hello, you're tuned into Whatever. My name is Stephanie. Before those announcements, we heard Nina Simone, Turn, Turn, Turn. Before that, Flying Lotus with Laura Darlington on guest vocals. That was called Auntie's Lock / Infinitum. Before that, Saul Williams' List of Demands, and then in parens, Reparations. And we started the show with two tracks from Funkadelic, Cosmic Slop, and we started the whole show off with How Do You Get to That, which is a remastered track off the reissue of Maggot Brain. There will be a coast-to-coast communal listening party for that record release September 11th and 12th. You can join in locally at Lavender Vinyl up in Ogden or Gray Whale here in Salt Lake City. Speaking of record stores, so whatever was inspired by some really wild signage in Memphis, Tennessee. Memphis, Tennessee is also home to Goner Records. And they send out a little newsletter with recommendations, new stuff in the shop. And this was one of those recommendations. This set starts out with a band called 1-800-MIKEY. This first track is called Subaru, which is like the most Salt Lake song name ever. I can never find my car in the parking lot because I too drive a Subaru. 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We will be back.

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0: 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So before those announcements, we heard two tracks by Lithics Hands, and before that, Flat Rock. Before Lithics, we heard Iguana Death Cult Guns Out. Before that, Smirk Living in Hell, and we started that set off with new stuff from 1-800-MIKEY, the title track from that new record, In Yun, and at the very top of the set, a track called Subaru, So Utah. We are all about the Subaru. So you should stay tuned. I'm here until 4 o'clock, and then at 4, Katie is coming in, I believe, to sub for Sabrina for the Independent Playground. And then Al will be in at 7. I know he's put together a special Labor Day show for the Riverbank, and then we'll close out Monday with Salt Lake City Music Reality with DJ Deju and DJ Jerry D, who bring you live recordings of local music. And we have something a little different for the 3 o'clock hour today. We've got a local writer coming in, Brian Laidlaw. He is bringing his guitar. He is also a musician, so stay tuned for that. So we have a little more of a maybe slightly synthier set queued up here. We'll start that out with Tree Boy and Ark. This song is called Personal Best.

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3: 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So back announcing that set, the last thing we heard before those announcements was Yuhei Mura, Virtual Reality. Before that, Public Body, Mr. Katz. Before that, it was Motrix's cover of Devo's Girl You Want. Before that, Soul Wax, a track called Run Free, Snapped Ankles before that. And we started that set with new stuff from Tree Boy and Ark, a track called Personal Best. So my name is Stephanie. You're listening to Whatever. We are about an hour away from having our first ever guest in the studio, writer Brian Laidlaw, who is going to be at the Salt Lake City Book Festival in October. He is bringing his guitar, and it will be new and interesting and wonderful, so stay tuned for that. And also stay tuned at 4 o'clock for Independent Playground. I think Katie's going to be sitting in for Sabrina this week. Al's got a very special Labor Day show for the Riverbank, and then Salt Lake City Music Reality closes out the day with live recordings of local music brought to you by DJ Deju and DJ Jerry D. So this first set, as we head into the 2 o'clock hour, this first song is by Cosmo Sheldrake. This is called Stop the Music.

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2: 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We just heard Fur Soxa, Alone in the Dark Wood, before that new stuff from Superfan, In the Gold Room, older stuff from Rain Parade, Happy to Leave, before that Cannibal with a track called This, and we started the music with Stop the Music, new stuff from Cosmo Sheldrake. So we are heading into the second half of the 2 to 3 o'clock hour. As I mentioned earlier in the show, we have a guest, writer Brian Laidlaw, coming in at 3, and the format will change up a little bit. He will be bringing his guitar, and we'll be talking about his new memoir, Erratica, which is all about rock climbing. It'll be good. Stay tuned for that. I've got more of an ambient set queued up here, starting with Lynn Avery. This is called Plantwood.

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2: 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Before those announcements, we heard 10 Horses by Banaras Baba and Kolkata Kid. Prior to that, we heard a track called Inner Beauty by Mox Plant. Before that, Kelsey Liu, Kindred. A little tiny track before that, Paz Lin, Shantin Violins, just 42 seconds long. And then new stuff by Shabaka, A Future Untold. And we started that set with Lynn Avery, Plantwood Day. So stay tuned till 4. Katie will be filling in for Sabrina on Independent Playground, and then Al will be in at 7 with a special Labor Day show on the riverbank. And then at 3 o'clock, which we are quickly closing in on, I have a guest, poet, memoirist, and musician Brian Laidlaw will be here to talk about his appearance at the Salt Lake Book Festival and his new memoir and his poetry, and he has a guitar that he is bringing with him, so that will be really great. And so in honor of Labor Day, Brian is kind of in the tradition of singer-songwriters who are in that lineage of union organizers and activists. That's kind of where American folk music comes from, or a big chunk of it. So I've got some Billy Bragg and Wilco queued up today. I'm sure a lot of people are listening to that today for Labor Day. And some Utah Phillips, and also a track by our own Tall Jay, who is a bit of a Joe Hill scholar. So that is in that set as well. And then on the other side of the 3 o'clock hour, we will be talking to Brian. So stay tuned for that. My name is Stephanie. You're listening to Whatever. And this is Billy Bragg and Wilco.

The new ruling party is holding the aces. The rest of the cards are all missing faces. I'm sorry I can't know you today. What can one say? I will not obey. Give us your sons and give us your daughters. No one is safe or immune from the slaughter. How indifference makes them rage. What can one say? I will not obey. National Guard or freedom fighters, all houses belong to cigarette lighters. But who hides in the smoke? What can one say? I will not obey. Better perhaps to perish outside of the bunkers where our generals hide. I turn away and spit. What can one say? I will not obey. Give us the minds of your children to learn the substance of books we have not yet burned. But can they read the sky for rain? What can one say? I will not obey. Soon all tyrants will feel our impatience. We choose to create our own combinations. I was always willing to agree. What can one say? I will not obey. The essence of contract is agreement, not coercion or obedience. And agreement is sacred. What can one say? I will not obey. There are so few wars of people's liberation, for the people have so seldom risen. Only the armed faction, listen, the armed faction lies. They recreate the state through their action. When the people rise, it is not they, but the state which dies. I sing this song for the prisoners' release, most of all now for the new state police. You see, the guns have changed hands. Again, what can one say? I will not obey.

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1: Welcome back. This is Stephanie. You're listening to Whatever. Just a quick back announce on what we just heard. That was Bruce Utah Phillips, I Will Not Obey. And before that, our own Tall J, Jeremy Harmon, We Will Sing One Song. Tall J is a bit of a Joe Hill scholar, in case you didn't know that he is. Before that, another track from Utah Phillips with Annie DeFranco, Joe Hill, an instrumental. And then a trio of tracks from Billy Bragg and Wilco from the Mermaid Avenue Project. Give Me a Nail, When the Roses Bloom Again, and starting with My Flying Saucer. So we have Brian Laidlaw here in the studio. Thank you so much for coming in.
2: What a delight. Glad to be here.
1: So he is here because he has a brand new book. It is out tomorrow. It's called Erratica, and it is a very, very Southwestern book. It's about rock climbing. So do you want to tell us a little bit about it?
2: Yeah, absolutely. So this is a project that I'm really excited about. It's my first collection of essays. I've written a couple of poetry books before, but this is the first time that I've published nonfiction. And it started out as my PhD dissertation over at the University of Denver. And began just reading a bunch of books about rock climbing and noticing the way that so many of the folks who write about it tended to sort of frame it as like a conflict with the landscape. A lot of stuff about like climbs being battles and first ascents being these like campaigns and all this stuff that's like quite macho, quite combative, and it's just not at all representative of the way that I experience rock climbing, which is much more communicative and intuitive and way more like a dance than a fight. That was how the essay started to take shape, just reflecting on what I was doing on the rocks and reading lots of books about it. Gradually it took the shape of this book.
1: So I feel like El Capitan is almost a character in the book in a way. And so there's this, I mean, it's almost like a bait and switch, right? Like there's this mountain that people like to conquer, and it's like you finish that and it's like people are asking you, well, what was it like? And then that sort of goes into this more nonlinear, like as you were describing, like kind of subverting that American conquering mm-hmm. narrative.
2: Yeah. It's not just American. I mean, it's certainly, from the very origins of the sport, it was of climbing as like an alpinism, as a pursuit unto itself. It was framed, sort of like came up around the same time as World War One, when a lot of World War One veterans were sort of like undertaking the first ascents of some of the big, big peaks in the Himalaya and whatever. El Cap was a real pivotal moment for me as a climber. I think I like never quite thought of myself as a real climber until I like made it up the nose. And it was an experience that really had no parallel in my life, I would say. It wasn't like what I expected it to be like. And then trying to translate that experience to folks who are asking about it was really pushing the limits of what I could do as a writer. I think of myself as being good at describing experiences and describing landscapes and the sort of enormity of that landscape, the intensity of that experience, and the like. I really don't know. I still struggle to put it into words. The sort of like the grandeur of it and importance of it was really what kicked the whole book into motion.
1: So I'm curious. So I feel like poetry is really good at getting at those weird crevices of experience. That was not meant to be a pun.
2: That's good, actually.
1: And you're primarily a poet. So I'm curious why you chose creative nonfiction over poetry.
2: Yeah, that's a great question. I actually began by like writing poems about the climbs that I was doing. And when I was admitted to the University of Denver creative writing program, my expectation was to write a book of poems and not a book of essays. And obviously, you know, I was living out there and climbing a ton, and wanted to write a poetry book about climbing. And the poems that I wrote about my climbs were just horrible. Like, they just didn't work at all. I'd be having these amazing experiences and like doing some, you know, free soloing, like easy stuff out there on the Front Range, and you know, coming back and just being lit up and so excited about the experiences that I was having, and then writing these poems that just absolutely fell flat. And it was, I had never had such a consistent string of failures as a poet. Like, those poems were so bad. And at the same time, I knew that I like had my finger on the pulse of something really special. Eventually it sort of started to dawn on me that like the climbing itself was the poem. Like, the, you know, the, if the idea of poetry is to sort of like engage your body and your senses to create something that, you know, responds and is in dialogue with the landscape that you're surrounded by, the climbing was doing that. And so then to try to articulate it in poems after the fact really lost the immediacy of the experiences. And so the essays took shape as a way to sort of, I mean, kind of to engage with like the failure of language to capture what I was doing, and like let the circle of the story be a little bit wider.
1: It seems like climbing too is so technical, and that would really bog down a poem because the logistics of it are so technical, and to try to put that in a poem I think would be like really, and I guess you would also risk maybe getting too like landscapes are so hard to not be sentimental about.
2: Yeah, that is a really good observation. I think that it is easy to get bogged down in the technicalities, and also just like I found that I love poetry and I'm a believer in poetry, and I also feel like not as many people read poetry as certainly as read essays or whatever, and it really felt like I had a mission. Like, there was like this vision of like, oh, climbing could be something different from the way that people think about it. And, you know, if I was putting that in poems, I think it would have had sort of a narrower reach, and certainly fellow poets would have enjoyed it. That's often who is reading poetry. But, you know, I'm really committed to the climbing community. I love being a climber. I care about the impact that we have on the places that we spend our time and on these rocks that we love so much. And so it felt like, I kind of wanted to try to contribute something new to the conversation, you know, within the climbing community, and really in the, you know, environmental literature community writ large. But as I was reading all of these books about, you know, aesthetics of landscape and what a line is, and like how metaphors construct our experience of the world and all of this stuff, I would be, you know, on these climbing trips and having conversations with my climbing partners and with other folks that we were meeting. And it was prompting all of these really rich and wonderful discussions. And that's, you know, certainly what I hope the book will continue to do.
1: So I want people to know that you actually write for magazines like Outside, like you have a journalism side to you as well. And I'm really curious, so you're talking about doing some of this background reading. I'm really curious, like, who you see yourself in lineage with in terms of your prose. And I'm going to have that question about your poetry, too.
2: Yeah.
1: But I'm really interested about the prose.
2: Oh, that's a sweet question. Yeah, I mean, I think that the biggest one is Robert McFarlane was just a huge voice in my mind as I was working on this project. You know, he has written some stuff that's sort of explicitly about rock climbing and mountaineering, and then just in general his sensitivity to the landscape and his lyricism as a prose writer is just astonishing. And then certainly, you know, folks like Annie Dillard and Rebecca Solnit, you know, people who are kind of blending personal narrative with rigorous research and, you know, like first person experiences plus the kind of broader cultural context of what they're doing. And then obviously, like, for adventure writers, John Krakauer is at the very, very top of my list. And I, you know, remember reading his books as a young writer, like before I really was a serious climber of any kind, you know, reading Eiger Dreams and Into Thin Air and Into the Wild. And I've read and loved everything that he's written. And he's been a big voice in my head as well.
1: So I also wanted to note that you're in Moab. You did not grow up in Moab, but you're in Moab now. I just wanted to touch on that a little bit because it's local and there's people who listen to us online down in Moab. There's a lot of people who go back and forth like you do. Do you want to talk a little bit about that place?
2: Yeah, I would love to. So I've been in Moab for the last 5 or 6 years and just love it. I had spent lots of time there as a climber before moving there, obviously, as is the case for a lot of dirtbags and van life people and whatever. I was living in a Camry, though, just for the record. way better gas mileage, way worse sleeping accommodations. I actually, a big part of the reason that I ended up there was because a number of years ago, I did some programming through the Utah Humanities Festival that included both a really lovely poetry reading at the Salt Lake City Library, but then a bunch of events in rural Utah as well. And I just, for the last, 15 or 20 years of my life, I've been focused on doing work in small towns and rural communities with a longtime collaborator and ex-wife, Ashley Hansen, who runs the organization that does arts-based economic development and civic engagement stuff in small towns. And so, we participated in the Frontier Fellowship in Green River, also sort of under the auspices of Utah Humanities Council stuff. And while we were out there, met with a bunch of folks in that community and also a bunch of folks in Moab. I did a, in studio thing on KZMU in Moab and did like a little songwriting workshop at the charter school and just had these great arts and culture experiences there in Moab. And obviously I knew that it was an incredible climbing place and mountain biking place and whatever, but seeing the richness of the arts community there was a huge part of the draw. So when I finished up the PhD, I moved out there. And it's just continued to get better and better. The arts scene there is really rich. So I'm incredibly grateful to be there.
1: So I want to jump off one little fragment of that, which is small town, because I want to shift to The Mirror Maker and The Stuntman, which are your poetry collections, which I know are like not immediate like the memoir, but I did want to touch on those and then we can like segue into the music. Yeah, you have a guitar here. I definitely want you to play. So it seems like those collections are kind of speaking. It seems you used a epigraph from C.D. Wright and it feels like those collections, which I have not dived into, but they seem very much in the lineage of Wright with documentary poetics and concerns for just the human experience in this very deep level.
2: Yeah.
1: So I wanted you to speak to those collections because they're also sort of long poems, right? In her tradition, doing things.
2: I'd be glad to. I've got a huge grin on my face for you and everyone in radio land. Yeah, getting to talk about C.D. Wright. Those collections are both sort of rooted in the Iron Range up in northern Minnesota. I did my master's in poetry, MFA, at the University of Minnesota and spent a lot of time up on the Iron Range, which is where Bob Dylan is from. He's, like, obviously a huge figure in my pantheon as a

0: mine overlook, and it's like several hundred foot cliff down into this big scar of the earth. The town actually had to be moved south because they found like an iron deposit, really rich iron deposit, under where the town currently had been built. And so they like put all of the structures in town onto like logs and rolled them 2 miles to the south.
1: Oh my gosh.
0: Yeah. So that they could just like literally undermine the town. And so, you know, there's a lot of stuff about the idea of extraction, a lot of stuff about the idea of like, what is material? What is earth? What is rock? What do we do when we interact with it? And similarly, you know, talking to, folks who grew up there, folks who knew Bob Dylan, you know, and then also really getting a picture of the current scene in that town, which had experienced like a huge boom. It was briefly one of the most prosperous metropolitan areas in the country, and certainly, you know, that boom busted, and iron mining is not what it once was. It's been outsourced to other countries now, by and large. Both the human aspect and the environmental aspect, and looking at the way that those interactions happen, and the way that the expectations that humans have in approaching the landscape like end up determining what the nature of that interaction is. And that carries forward for sure into the current book too,
1: Coming stuff. It's all about earth in different, underground and above ground, way above ground. So I know you feel like your work as a poet and your work as a musician, they kind of interlace a bit. Mm-hmm. And I definitely want you to bust out the guitar after you finish answering this question. Do you want to just touch on how those things weave together for you?
0: Yeah. It's so amazing. I mean, you know, I'd been a poet and songwriter forever, and then prose has been a newer aspect of my life, like both writing for magazines and writing this book. And I think, you know, poetry is just a discipline of attention, basically. And then I think singing, songwriting is a discipline of attention, but that also has to do with like using our body as an instrument and our body as a kind of medium. So I think, and oddly, like the sort of intricacy and pleasure of singing, and the way that resonates inside of your body, and the way that you're like using your brain and your body to create something together, is quite similar to the experience that I have when I'm climbing too. I think that I enjoy it for similar reasons. There's like an intricacy to the interplay of all of those, of like both your sort of mental intention and physical attunement. But yeah, then I think the prose feels sort of like quite different to me. It's like, I don't know, in some ways it feels more generous in that I'm like really trying to create an immersive experience for the reader, and I think with the poems and songs, I'm often kind of trying to sort out my own stuff in a way, and there's like a peeling back of the layers of like what's going on in my own mind and body to arrive at like the proper expression in a poem or in a song. They're all quite different.
1: Well, that said, do you have a Dolly Parton song?
0: Yeah,
1: you want to go ahead and break out the...
0: I would love to, yeah. This is so definitely, this is just brand new. Played it for the first time over at the Moab Music Festival just last week. Played there with my band, The Family Trade, but this hasn't been recorded. It's just this will be the first recording of it, in fact. How about that? And Dolly was obviously a huge icon. Amazing the way she could I saw an article that said she was probably the last person ever that everyone liked, which sounds about right.

0: Oh my gosh, thank you for sharing that with us. That was the first time you've performed that on air. If you just tuned in, we're talking to Brian Laidlaw, who is a writer, poet, singer-songwriter, obviously. So tell us a little bit, that's brand spanking new. So how did that come about?
1: Oh man, yeah, I'm on a text chain with two other wonderful writer friends of mine, Ruby Murray and Patrick House. One is a fiction writer and one a nonfiction writer. Kind of oddly, like, we had an exchange a few years ago when we read the book that Dolly Parton co-wrote with James Patterson, and then there was like a record that came out with it, and it was just so delightfully bizarre of a collaboration for them to do, and you know, literary music overlap, all of these overlapping things, and in this way again, it's like hugely accessible and kind of a great story. And in that text thread, you know, then it came back up. We were all super sad to see that she had passed away. And I just texted back Dolly Parton. And I didn't really know what to do with it. I was like, man, that's actually both like very tender and if I may say so, pretty clever too. And so so then the next night I was up camping in the LaSalle's. This was the night of the eclipse, like a couple weeks ago, or a week and a half ago, maybe. Just had my little notebook out and had my guitar up there, and I thought, hey, I should put that Dolly Parton into a song. And so, put it together literally under the full moon, under the big eclipse, and, came down, taught it to the band, played it at our little show last week, and now you're seeing it here today, brand new, fresh off the press.
0: That's amazing.
1: Yeah.
0: So I did want to ask you about your band, because I found you guys on streaming platforms, as one does, but I didn't know, tell me about the life of the band, because you're obviously a solo artist as well.
1: Yeah, lots of stuff going on. So myself and Ash Hansen, who I mentioned, the rural arts practitioner, started the band together way back in probably 2009, 2010 in Minneapolis when we lived up there. Songs that I wrote, and we played them with a group of amazing musicians up in the Twin Cities. And while I was up there, I was working, I was on the songwriting faculty at a music college called McNally Smith College of Music, which has since disappeared, but it was a good time. And we made some recordings there in the recording studio, and put out some records with a couple of local labels up there. And then, having left the Twin Cities and getting reestablished in Moab, we just had the amazing good fortune to meet a couple of wonderful musicians there, Josie Kovash and Jack Hanley, on bass and drums respectively. And so it's still me and Ash playing, and then with that incredible rhythm section, sometimes having other friends come in and join us, sometimes going back up to Minneapolis and playing with our old OG family trade people, continuing, planning to record some more this winter and keep the ball rolling, playing regionally with that ensemble. And then when I'm traveling on my own, I'm often just doing solo sets. And like for this book tour, for the next couple of months, I'll be doing mostly solo shows. We do, for anyone who's like local-ish, we're doing a big book launch on September 30th in Moab, in partnership with Ephemeral Magazine, which is a great local literary organization there, and Back of Beyond, obviously the awesome bookstore, and Climb Moab Gym is participating as well. And that'll be a full band show with some other awesome local musicians as well. But then most of the other events on the tour will be solo.
0: Including, well, I don't think I put the deets out for the book festival, which it's Saturday, October 17th, right? The Kiln stage at the Gateway, which I somehow have never seen with my own two eyes. But you're on a panel, right? It's called The Language of Stone. Do you have any details on that? Or like, what are you planning to discuss, do you think?
1: Yeah, I mean, good question. I am not exactly sure what shape it'll take. I'll definitely, read a little bit from the book, and then be just excited to chat with the other authors and kind of see where it goes, hopefully get some questions from the audience. It remains to be seen too how many, like, I really hope that climbers will come to these events. Obviously, like, the book is geared toward a general readership. It's not just for climbers, but I am so excited to be having these conversations, with other folks who are in that vein.
0: I think, isn't there like a world championship climber thing happening here? I saw a wall go up. I don't know the dates on that because I couldn't even watch Free Solo. Like, I get sick on the glass elevator at the downtown library. So
1: cool. Oh, that is a cool elevator. No, there's an amazing, I mean, you know, many of the best climbers in the country live here in Salt Lake. And I find them all immensely inspiring. I'm not a world-class climber. I am doing pretty good, all things considered, for a gentleman of a certain age. But yeah, there are some really, really cutting-edge athletes who live here. And yeah, I would love to, if any of you guys are listening, please track me down.
0: Do you have any other songs you want to
1: play?
0: Yeah, I think that since we usually play music and you have your guitar here, I think it would be lovely to hear another one.
1: Totally. Is it possible to get it in the monitor? Maybe not. Whatever. Doesn't matter. I might actually just take these headphones off then.
0: Yeah, you do what you feel comfortable doing.
1: This is another new one. And more of a landscape song. Very, very Southwest. Very Moab-centered. I wrote this for the Moab Talent Show last season. Around the theme of where the wild things are. So that's what this song's called.

0: Thank you so much. If you've just tuned in, we're talking to writer, musician, and climber Brian Laidlaw. We will be right back after these messages.
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0: 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We have writer and musician and climber Brian Laidlaw here in the studio. He just played a song for us before those messages. Brian, do you want to talk a little bit about that song you just played?
3: Sure. Yeah, thanks. Yeah, it's called Where the Wild Things Are, like the Dolly Parton one. Has not been recorded yet, but all in good time. As a songwriter, I love writing like tidy little like jokey songs that where all the little pieces fit together, and I can bang those out like very quickly. I do it almost like a crossword puzzle, you know, just like there's a pleasure in coming up with a little concept and then retrofitting the rhymes, and it's like soothing to me to like have everything kind of fall into place. And then occasionally in my life, probably not more than 10 times, I've had the impulse to write these songs that are like much bigger. And in my mind, I just call them like the big songs, you know, and there's our band, The Family Trade, is named after one such song that was on a record that came out quite a while ago. And there's another one called Never Was a Cowboy that was like part of the Stuntman project. And, you know, I can't force them. I don't know when I'm going to end up with one of those big ones, but it sort of starts with this big swelling in my chest that's like a really noticeable specific sensation, and I can't pull too hard to like grasp at the song, but I feel like I get to kind of unearth it gradually. And this was one of those songs where there was just something in the air, like a lot going on in that landscape, a lot going on in my life. I work with non-speaking autistic writers as sort of my most normal job. It's not a very normal job at all. It's really a lot of fun, and it's amazing, with an organization that I co-founded with another wonderful poet named Chris Martin almost 10 years ago at this point. And so it was partly inspired by conversations that I was having with those non-speaking autistic folks about their experiences of embodiment and landscape, and then obviously just really hearkening back to some of the stuff too about the Iron Range and the, you know, extraction up there, thinking about the history of uranium mining in the Moab area and the dinosaurs like down under there too, and the aquifer and all of these like subterranean energies that it takes kind of a concerted effort to connect with. It's really easy to just skate across the surface, both literally and figuratively. Every once in a while you have the opportunity to crack something open and see and feel what's going on, in that sort of more subtle field of energy. And this was a song that was trying to capture that.
0: It's a very Moab feeling song. It also, I've heard what you're talking about described as thick time, not T-H-I-C-C. thick. Yeah.
3: Cool. I love that. Yeah, I've heard it deep time, but I haven't heard thick time. But I like that a lot. Yeah, I just read this amazing thing about how we talk about like objects obviously having three-dimensional size, like in our 3D space. But then if you think about the fourth dimension of time, like things can have a size in time also, and sometimes those things that are large in time are also large in physical size. So something like El Cap or the Grand Canyon or whatever took a long time to make and also is physically big. But then, one of the most powerful experiences I had of this was of like the dinosaur footprints in Moab. There are places where you can like see the claw mark, you know, from hundreds of millions of years ago, and you can just walk up there and like that is an object that is absolutely enormous in time despite being like only a little bit bigger than my own hand. And yeah, becoming more sensitive to those like impressions. I mean, in that case, a literal impression, but also sometimes more just like energetic impressions of these things that are just enormous. And again, so easy to like not be attuned to their importance and to move through the world, like take your quick picture on your phone and be like, we did Moab, and then just like hit the road, you know?
0: Right. Instead of savoring just the eeriness of that claw mark. Yeah.
3: For sure.
0: So you have not well, these two songs will be up for 2 weeks.
3: Oh, good.
0: Yeah, so you can send people there to listen.
3: Great.
0: If you would like.
3: I would love to.
0: So the stuff you have recorded, where can people find it? And maybe like we should reiterate the details of all the book tour stuff so people can come find you.
3: Yeah, absolutely. Yeah, so tons of fun stuff. The music is available under my own name, Brian Laidlaw, L-A-I-D-L-A-W. And then some of it is Brian Laidlaw and The Family Trade. Available wherever music is sold, you know, streamable, and we've got some vinyl available too from my website, brianlaidlaw.com. And then the book Erratica is out tomorrow officially. So exciting. It's available to order at milkweed.org/erratica. Milkweed Editions is the publisher. And yeah, so many tons of fun events coming up. Obviously, there's the Salt Lake City event on the 17th of October. There's the Moab, Big Moab launch on September 30th. I'm also going to be at Joe's Valley Climbing Festival the first weekend of October, playing some music at a campfire and having a conversation with another legendary first ascensionist named Chris Schulte, who I'm super excited to meet. And then, Park City, doing a reading and event at the library there during their literary festival. And then really bopping all over the Western U.S. for the next couple months, mostly sort of focusing on climbing towns, places with like big climbing communities, a bunch of big, West Coast places too. So track me down. If you'd like me to come visit, just shoot me a Instagram message or something. I'll come
0: to
3: your town too.
0: Yeah. Well, thank you so much for being on the show. And I kind of cheated. I pulled an old set list that you had put together for, I think, Large Hearted Boys. So I thought we could like close out the show with.
3: Great.
0: I just wanted to give you credit for, well, I did make one substitution with Neutral Milk Hotel. Okay. I didn't do the Airplane Over the Sea. I did Communist Daughter. Honor of Labor Day, I had to do it. Thank you so much for coming in, Brian. We really appreciated the premiere of the songs and everything else and your wonderful words. So thank you so much.
3: Thanks for having me. It's a treat.

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My name is Stephanie. You've been listening to Whatever. I am about to sign off, but I wanted to back announce that set. And Katie is in the house for Independent Playground until 7 o'clock, so stay tuned. We just heard Neutral Milk Hotel Communist Daughter, Nico Case before that, Bad Luck, before that, Brian Laidlaw, Dark Sides. Thank you again, Brian, for coming in. Be sure to catch him at the Salt Lake City Book Festival. He's got a new book, Erratica. And we started that set with Bob Dylan duetting with Johnny Cash, Girl from the North Country. Thank you so much for tuning in. I will see you guys next week.

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I am not Sabrina. My name is Katie. I am here subbing for Sabrina today. So we're going to have some fun. You'll have to forgive my voice. I am recovering from having lost it last week, and it is taking its sweet time. So forgive any wacky sounds that may happen, but it'll be fine. You just heard The River by Five Alas Clock. And I want to take just one quick second to say Happy Labor Day. I would be remiss as a union steward if I didn't take a few moments to talk about organized labor and the gift that it is for all of us to get to organize and unionize and build a fighting workforce together. Organizing my job with my coworkers was one of the best things I've ever done. Getting to bargain and now be a steward of that contract is incredible. Obviously, the federal government loves to bury the militant and leftist organizing history of the United States, but there's so much of it, often associated more with May 1st and May Day. But on Labor Day, I want to take a second to acknowledge the history of the labor movement, and I want to play the song that was written by Joe Hill in 1913. This is just going to be a quick version of it. This is We Will Sing One Song. I'll be back with you in just a second. Here we go.

All right, that was We Will Sing One Song. That was the Joe Glazer cover. Like I said, that was written by Joe Hill, who was executed in Salt Lake City just 2 years after that song was written in 1915. So just remember, the workers deserve it all. We deserve it all because the ship does not run if we're not running it. So be the militant organizers that we need to be. And if you have any question about organizing your workplace because of unsafe working conditions or poor pay, or maybe you love your job and you love the way that it is and you don't want it to change, that's also a great reason to organize. You can give me a call. We can talk organizing. We can also, I can also help make sure that you know where to contact. So if you have any questions about organizing or unions, feel free to give me a call at 385-528-1129. We're going to kind of jump into a different zone now. I want to play a couple of tracks by Harumi Hosono. Let's get started with that. I'll see you just in a minute.

All right, you just heard French Boys by Kate LeBon. Before that, a French song called Par Hazard by Mikado. I really have not done myself any favors with the songs that I chose today. I'm so sorry for so much pronunciation that's about to happen over the next couple hours. Before that, you heard Burato Yanju and Ayagasa by Harumi Hosono. And I'm just going to keep talking to you while I am switching tapes here. Up next, we're going to hear a track from an artist in Niger. I'm looking at my cassette, and it says that these are songs about the resistance, which I think is wonderful, and in the spirit of Labor Day. This is another, maybe the most notorious of the I haven't done myself any favors here. This track is called Anu Malane by Abdallah Ag Umbadugu. You can let me know if I'm wrong. Please do. But I love this track. All right, here we go.

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2: All right. Welcome back. We just listened to Ever New by Beverly Glenn Copeland, which is a personal always favorite of mine. He's so hopeful to me. And that record came out in the 80s, but didn't really catch a lot of attention. And then this small Japanese shop found it and picked it up, and people started loving it. And now it's a wonderful, popular record. And he talks about how he feels like it took that long for his record to pick up any steam because it's meant for youth right now. And the band that he typically plays with are young people in their 20s and 30s. And I think it's beautiful. And is still making music. So that's Beverly Glenn Copeland and Ever New. Before that, we heard a track by Joseph Safian, which translates to Spring Has Come. That is off a compilation record made up of music from Armenian diaspora called Silk Road. I just found an insert that I think is really... which is incredible. And I'm going to read just a tiny part of it. That record is dedicated to the victims of the Armenian genocide and the victims of all genocides and systematic racism that have occurred throughout history and continue to this day. The actions of ultra-nationalists of the past cannot be ignored, as their actions and crimes perpetuate to this day through their successors around the world. So that is what that compilation record is for. It's incredible. Would recommend checking out. and now we're gonna take a little bit of a turn. From my listening, it seems like Sabrina takes kind of a psych edge to this show, which is a little outside of my typical zone. So I'm going to lean a little bit more into the punk zone. So I hope you stick with me through that. We're going to start with a track by Non Pluton called Continuous Hinge. This is off the album Desire Choir. Here we go.

0: There once was a town where the people were kind and the sun warmed their faces. A well-traveled road ran through the center of town, and the people walked up and down and back and forth on their road, running their errands and doing their duties. One day, a woman from the west side of town was walking on the road to the east and found a wall in her path. She approached the wall and stood under its long shadow. "What are you doing, wall?" asked the woman.
1: "I'm here to protect you from the danger on the other side,"
0: responded the wall. "Oh, I didn't realize I was in danger. Thank you, wall," said the woman, and she smiled.

0: At that moment, a woman approached from the east and was stopped by the new wall blocking her way. From under the wall's long shadow, the woman said, "Wall, what are you doing here?"
1: "I'm here to keep you safe from something you are afraid of,"
0: said the wall. "Oh no," said the woman. "I did not know I was afraid." The woman smiled up at the wall. "Can I tell you something, Wall?" "I love you," said the woman.
1: "I love you too,"
0: said the wall. And everyone was happy.
2: All right, you just heard The Wall Parts 1 and 2 by the Uranium Club. We're going to get one more part of the story of The Wall a little bit later. Before that, you heard Locals, It Foot at Ears, Warm Regards, featuring Genevieve Rapp, Jason's daughter. This is off their newly released album, Tiptoe Loops. Before that, you heard Trucks to Gettysburg by Equipment Pointed Ankh and Continuous Hinge by Non-Pluton. Up next, I'm going to play a song off of what I think is going to end up on my list of albums of the year. This is from, hold on, I don't want to get this information wrong, and so I'm just going to make sure that I'm getting it correct. This is a group, a duo from France in the Toulouse area, but they are Occitan, a small indigenous group. Their language and their music and their culture is being lost, like so many nations with indigenous cultures. We lose them because we push them out. And so they are pushing back. And they made an incredible album. They perform in their traditional dress. And it's amazing. So I'm going to play this song that I did figure out how to say, but this is another instance of myself not doing any favors. This is the group Kokana. And the song... Remenonuek, maybe they say it in the song early on, and I'm gonna remember, and I'm gonna be grumpy that I didn't remember in time. Okay, here we go.

against mountains, hurts like a power drill. But I've got to be clean, I've got to be clean, I've got to be clean.

All right, I love the sound of a low mouthpiece hum there at the end. You just heard Portrait of Arthur Russell by Similar Fashion. 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Artificial Go is coming to Salt Lake next week at the Kissing Booth with The Ext and Gonk. Before that, Power Drill by Bingo Fury. And then we already talked about the first song in that set. Up next, we're going to do a group of all punk, all came out in the 2020s, starting with the most brand new. This first song came out just a couple weeks ago on the 21st of August, my birthday, yay. This is Zanny Stars' See Right Through. I think it's great. Here we go.

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0: Every day at the same time, the two women visited the wall from both sides of the city. "I love you," said the women.
1: "I love you too,"
0: said the wall. The wall made the women happy, and the wall was happy too. One day, when the women walked to the center of town to visit their wall, the wall was gone. "Have you seen my wall?" asked the woman from the west. "I have not," said the woman from the east. "Have you seen mine?" "No," said the woman from the west. As they approached the spot where the wall used to be, the two women embraced and cried on the shoulder of the other. "I miss my wall," said the woman from the east. "And I miss my wall," said the woman from the west. They wept.
2: All right. You just heard the final installment of The Wall by the Uranium Club. Before that, you heard What Went Wrong by Cherry Cheeks, Job Club by Nape Neck, Fight Flight by Naked Roommate, and See Right Through by Zanny Stars. So a lot of punk really fast. Up next, we are going to do another track from Japan. Very different vibe. This is kind of avant punk, I think, is how they describe themselves. If you've been around for a while, then this might be a favorite for you. This is the band Luluningen and the Far East Idiots. They have come through town a number of times in the last few years. We all love them. What a delight. This is the song Concord.

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1: All right. You just heard Gobble Drool by The Gripe, also known as Jeremy Devine, who you can listen to in just a few hours on SLC Music Reality with Dave Payne. Or, I'm so sorry, DJ Diageo. They have a special guest tonight as well, possibly more than one, so you can tune in. Before that, you heard Compositions featuring Atul Desai by the National Institute of Design. That is a compilation put together from electronic music from India between 1969 and 1972. And then to start that off, we heard Lulu Ningen. Up next, I'm going to play a track that also Jeremy played recently on a show that he was covering for SLC Music Reality, but I found also on the record, so I'm going to play it. This song is called Symmetry by Jane Seabury. Okay, here we go.

right, you just heard Placeholder by Parsnip. Before that, Descending by Sam Wilkes, Traipsing by Emily Brown, and Symmetry by Jane Seabury. 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My name is Katie. I am subbing in for Sabrina. We have... Oh, my phone is telling me we have 1 hour left together. So we're going to jump right in. This next song I'm going to play is by Alabaster de Plume. This is If You're Sure You Want To. Here we go.